leave you very much, not even laughter. Like any dealer, he was watching for the card that is so high and wild, he'll never need to deal another. He was just some Joseph looking for a manger. He was just some Joseph looking for a manger. And then leaning on your windowsill, he'll say one day you caused his will to weaken with your love and warmth and shelter. And then taking from his wallet

some other. 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And he wants to trade the game he plays for shelter. Yes, he wants to trade.

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It is you, my love, you.

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Well, he talks like this, you don't know what he's after. When he speaks like this, you don't know what he's after.

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And it comes to you

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And leaning on your windowsill, he'll say one day you caused his will to weaken with your love and warmth and shelter. And then taking from his wallet an old schedule of trains, he'll say, I told you when I came I was a stranger. I told you when I

Her grandmother called her from the playground. 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"I want you to learn how to make rolls," said the old woman proudly. But the little girl didn't want to learn how, because she knew, even if she couldn't say it, that that would mean when the old one died, she would be less dependent on her spirit. So the little girl said, "I don't want to know how to make no rolls," with her lips poked out. And the old woman wiped her hands on her apron, saying, "Lord, these children." And neither of them ever said what they meant, and I guess nobody ever really does.

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That's the way the bee bumbles. That's the way the needle pricks. That's the way the glue sticks. That's the way the potato mashes. That's the way the pan flashes. That's the way the market crashes. That's the way the whip lashes. That's the way the teeth gnashes. That's the way the gravy stains.

Your planetary ruler is Mars. You have strength and leadership that comes to you directly from the power of Mars. You can, if you do not exercise complete restraint, become completely uncontrollable. This works to your disadvantage. Certain colors are always to be found in your environment. Bright reds, scarlets, and crimson are colors that, for you, generate strange powers. Your numbers would be mystical numbers, such as 3, 7, the number of magic, and one of the most powerful numbers, 9, which is the power of 3 tripled.

0: It's our special song.
1: This is the dawning of a new era. This is the dawning.

0: gosh, they keep saying that. Wait, what was that? Uncle Sam? Let me play this backwards.
1: Join the Navy. Join the Navy.
0: They're recruiting people with subliminal messages. Otto, what are you doing?
2: I don't know. I just got an urge to join the Navy.

spoken word invented blues and broke the outer rim. You see, who found the souls of every man to be a diamond in the sun? What psychic pastel rendezvous that's made of hips and made of thighs? A passage from the yellow ship turns into a pleasure cruise. A cake that's made

parachute drifts into green. While Whisper speaks the name of where the crown of thorns is up for grabs. Jobs like that burn at the touch, the price of war is never paid. The face of death falls from the sky and picks our skulls to linger on. We glide along the thoroughfare to find that thing that we can't have. Deep in the crowd we see our face. Tells the world which way to spin and shows us things that make us smile and test our skill at dodging doom. At dodging doom. A message from the light blue ship that tells the end of wanting things.

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1: Welcome, friends, to another edition of Economic Update, a weekly program devoted to the economic dimensions of our lives and those of our children. I'm your host, Richard Wolff. I'm going to begin my updates today by talking about efforts of the Starbucks Workers United Union. This is a union that began 5 years ago. It began with some courageous baristas at Starbucks who said they wanted and they needed a union. And they believed, many of them, that they worked for an employer who would at least be fair about the effort of employees to do that. They turned out to have been mistaken in that. Here we are, 5 years later. 12,000 workers at Starbucks have signed up for this union at 700 locations. About 5% of the workforce, even though the numbers are large. And so frustrated that their unions have been not taken seriously, no contract has been signed by the employer, despite the fact that in these locations, the union won the elections that were held there. So there have been also hundreds of unresolved complaints filed with the National Labor Relations Board, as union efforts like this normally do. They even reduced their demand from a $20 an hour minimum wage to $17 an hour minimum wage. None of that worked. So what they have done, Starbucks Workers United, has been to announce a boycott. The boycott of Starbucks. They're appealing to people who believe in a fair deal for working folks to honor their boycott. It has been officially endorsed both by the AFL-CIO and the member union of that, SEIU, Service Workers Employees International Union. Think about it. Think about what this means. Think about what moment in American history this is occurring at. My next update is a little unusual. It's not about an event, although it was stimulated by an event. The event in question was the passing of Dolly Parton, someone whose work I've admired all my life, and who wrote a song many years ago that was the theme song of a film many of you, I'm sure, remember. The film was called 9 to 5, and it starred Dolly Parton and Jane Fonda, and I forget the third actress's name, but it'll come to me. My apologies for that. I'm going to read to you the lyrics of the song that Dolly Parton wrote and sang in that film. Why? Because it's a good comment on what we do in this program every week as anything I or my guests have ever said. Here we go. Working 9 to 5, what a way to make a living. Barely getting by, it's all taken and no given. They just use your mind and you never get the credit. It's enough to drive you crazy if you let it. 9 to 5, yeah, they got you where they want you. There's a better life and you think about it, don't you? It's a rich man's game, no matter what they call it. And you spend your life putting money in his wallet. 9 to 5, Oh, what a way to make a living. Barely getting by. It's all taken and no giving. They just use your mind and they never give you credit. It's enough to drive you crazy if you let it. 9 to 5, yeah, they got you where they want you. There's a better life and you think about it, don't you? It's a rich man's game, no matter what they call it, and you spend your life putting money in his wallet, 9 to 5. The third update for today is about the elections that are happening across America, both the ones in the recent months and the ones coming up, particularly the midterms early in November. I want to begin by talking about an election that happened a couple of weeks ago that didn't get the attention it should have, because it is remarkable, as all of the recent elections are. I'm talking, of course, about the surging victories at the polls achieved by those folks, either members of DSA, Democratic Socialists of America, or candidates who distinguish themselves with the word progressive, or friends of DSA, or words to that effect. The election in particular I want to talk to you about occurred in the state of Oklahoma. In that state, not particularly known for its progressive voter population, a young woman named Nkelia Jasmine Thomas won the Democratic Party primary for the United States Senate. She is a Democratic Socialist. She identifies with them. But she also is remarkable in a number of ways that will allow me to talk about these elections in general. In her case, by profession, she's a nurse. She's 31 years of age, a professional nurse, and a member of the Chickasaw Nation of the indigenous American people. Her husband is currently serving in the United States military. She won with 58% of the vote. In other words, wasn't close. She won against what? Her opponent, one of the leading Democrats in the state, was endorsed by pretty much all the leaders of the Democratic Party in the state of Oklahoma. She raised a total of $57,000, and she spent all of it. Her current balance is $450. In other words, she's going into the race for the Senate with a Republican opponent with a bank account of $450. Her GOP opponent is Kevin Hearn. He's currently a U.S. representative from a district in Oklahoma. He is supported by the entire leadership of the Republican Party. He has already raised $9 million as against her $450, not million, just $450. He's already spent, her Republican opponent, $7 million of the $9 million he's raised. So he's entering the race with $2 million. And so you can see it as a perfect example of the money and the old and the traditional political leadership versus the young, the working class, and the people without the money, but with the spirit, and it turns out, with the votes. classic confrontation that is happening across America. It's what first confronted Alexandra Ocasio-Cortez. It's what confronted Zoran Mamdani. It confronted all of these candidates. But it is teaching the American public that socialists are everywhere, that the support for what they have to say, basically, that we can do better than capitalism. We don't have to settle for what this system dishes out. But you know, there's a particular relevance of the state of Oklahoma that few people know. Oklahoma is the state where the Socialist Party of America, a little over 100 years ago, won more races for the state legislature than in any other of the 50 states of the United States. Socialism in Oklahoma, it only seems unusual or strange or odd if you don't know the history, both of socialism in America and of Oklahoma in America. The people of Oklahoma, suffering a system that is less and less able to meet their needs, are rediscovering their own history. And here's the big message. That history isn't so different in the rest of America from what it is in Oklahoma or New York City or the recent win for a socialist in Florida or in Missouri. And I could go on. And you know what's coming? A flood of younger socialist progressives of one kind or another, running for local offices, running for state offices, and running for statewide national offices. Will they always win? Of course not. Some of them will lose. Minnesota had a very close race. And that, too, is testimony to how much support there is. There, the socialists lost, Wisconsin, but not by much. That's an important message. Among the many ways America is changing, please note, some of those ways are hopeful. Some of those ways are positive. Some of those ways show that millions of Americans are already doing the work of struggling about what comes next when we can and will do better than capitalism. We've come to the end of the first half of today's show. Please stay with me. We have an extraordinary interview about the life and work of Barbara Ehrenreich when we return. Welcome back, friends, to the second half of today's Economic Update. I am very pleased and proud to bring to our microphones and to our cameras Alyssa Quart. She's the author of 7 acclaimed books, including the nonfiction titles Bootstrapped, Liberating Ourselves from the American Dream, Squeezed, Why Our Families Can't Afford America, and Branded, The Buying and Selling of Teenagers. She created the Economic Hardship Reporting Project, a journalism nonprofit with the famous author Barbara Ehrenreich. Her journalism has appeared in The New York Times, Time Magazine, The Guardian, and many other publications. Her poetry has appeared in publications including the Yale Review. Her awards include an Emmy, an SPJ Prize, and a National Press Club commendation. She lives in Brooklyn with her family. So first of all, Alyssa, if you allow me, welcome to the show.
2: Oh, it's great to be here, Richard.
1: Okay, I want to start by talking a little bit about Barbara Ehrenreich, someone I have known from my days in college because I shared a dormitory with the young man who became her boyfriend and eventually her husband, John Ehrenreich. And Harriet Fraud and I and John and Barbara did many things together over the years and got to know each other. And I was as impressed and moved by that famous book she wrote. She wrote many books, but the one that shook really the whole country was a book called Nickel and Dimed, published in 2001, making it now the 25th anniversary of the appearance of that book. It was a bestseller. It was a shock. It reminded many of the years earlier, back in 1960, when a socialist named Michael Harrington wrote a book called The Other America, teaching us that there was another America other than the one that the mainstream media. And Barbara Ehrenreich taught that lesson again. So it is with pleasure and honor that I welcome Alyssa Quart to talk to us a little bit about your work, since you co-authored and worked with Barbara Ehrenreich for years. Tell us a little bit about her and what you think that book in particular achieved.
2: So I met Barbara in 2012. I was working on a film called The Last Clinic, which is about the last abortion clinic in Mississippi, the center ultimately of the Dobbs case. And it was love at first talk. She was fierce and funny. I think she had firsthand experience with Jane, the abortion services for pre-Roe. She was hilarious. She could be acidically judgmental. She was critical. She was an incredible person. And just from that call, I entered her world, and we created this thing called the Economic Hardship Reporting Project, a media nonprofit that tries to keep working class reporters and photographers and representation of inequality in general in the mainstream media. And that was what she devoted the last third of her life to. But as a person, she was martini drinking, irreverent, loved the ordinary people far more than celebrities. I'd often go with her to see funders or talk show hosts, and she'd be scowling, waiting to talk to the reporter who had to sell his plasma to survive. She was really, truly walking the walk. My favorite moment was when she ordered a watered down iced tea with a funder and then paid a $10 tip to the waitress when the funder ordered like a fancy latte. And she was like, ah, latte. There's so many stories. I love the pride she took in our reporters who were, by the way, living the real nickel and dime life. So that was her idea. She didn't want to just be supporting people like herself. She wanted to be supporting people who had lived experience of poverty in America.
1: You know, the book Nickel and Dimed, for those who may not remember or didn't see it when it came out, was remarkable. She took a bunch of jobs in three states, Florida, Maine, and Minnesota. And in those states, she worked as I wrote a list, waitress, hotel maid, house cleaning service, nursing home aide, and Walmart sales associate. Okay, so she had quite the gamut of experiences across the country and across these low-paid jobs. And when you were done reading, you understood why there needs to be an economic hardship reporting project, because it is the lived reality of millions and millions of our fellow citizens, which, because of the way our capitalism works, are kept out of the stories that we are told on the mass media. And so it needs someone like Barbara, and it needs someone like your project to bring that part of the reality out. And it's something that needs to function as a corrective to, Jamie Dimon, the head of JP Morgan the other day, talking glibly about how great our economy is, and you're scratching your head and wondering which planet he lives on. Do you think an audience today would be as receptive as they were back then?
2: Well, it's funny. I think they would be more receptive to the kind of writers that we support, the people who are closer to the experience, because there's been a shift in how we think about a certain kind of journalism, a certain kind of undercover journalism, as wanting it to be more in the voices of the voiceless, kind of nothing about us without us was one of the cries of the disability movement. And I think it's also true for people working class. We would want now that to be written by, I know you had her as a guest, Ann Larson, who worked in a grocery store, writing about her own experience of retail work, as opposed to a Barbara. But I mean, the truth is no one can be quite Barbara either. She was incredibly amusing and trenchant. But in terms of politics, I do think that there is also a great need for books like Nickel and Dime. I mean, the federal minimum wage has been $7.25 since 2009. It was only $2 less in 1999 when Barbara was reporting. It stayed the same for 17 years. Meanwhile, the median household income is $84,000, but costs are much greater than wages. So we just have such discrepancies from the those who are on the lowest end of the gradient through the upper middle class. And so I think there's a real space for books like Nickel and Dimed and for these accounts and a need to keep reminding people more than affordability, to remind people of economic insecurity, of existential insecurity that so many Americans are experiencing.
1: Barbara was used to talk to me about the DSA because she was active long before it had its current resurgence, when it was pretty much an isolated small group of people, and she and Cornel West and a whole group of others kept it alive. How do you see her involvement as a self-avowed socialist and the resurgence of the DSA now?
2: Yeah. So she was the first co-chair of the DSA in its current incarnation with Harrington, and she did a lot of work. She worked for those campaigns and would be sort of, I think, delighted, tickled to see how well the DSA has been doing around the country. I'm not sure she'd be surprised. I think she'd think it was inevitable. Angel of history, so this is what will and should happen. I think she would also point out that a lot of the DSA is sort of kind of New Deal liberalism. Like, it's not this rabid communism or whatever the Republicans are finger pointing. It really is things that were offered in the 30s under the Democratic banner. A lot of what Mamdani's talking about, chicken in every pot kind of stuff. Pre-daycare and grocery stores that are subsidized. It reminds me of Depression-era politics. So, but, you know, that said, I think she would say, let's all organize, let's all join the DSA, let's join any kind of political organization that could lead to change of the kind that she wanted to see. And that's something that, by the way, is quite different from a lot of journalists. And she was an activist as well as a journalist. And I'm pretty interested in emphasizing that she doesn't think that there was a bright line between advocacy and reporting. As so many reporters would say there is a line, she would say there isn't.
1: Well, you know, that's captured in something that I want you to comment about, because I know you've noticed it. That wonderful play on words. She wants to comfort the afflicted, and she wants to afflict the comfortable. Can you talk a little bit about that combination of her life's work?
2: Absolutely. I mean, she wanted to tell the stories of people at Hearthside or Jerry's Diner. These are some of them at Walmart. And she wanted to be among them. And she wanted to say that their work wasn't unskilled. So some of this was talking about wages, but some of it was trying to reframe that kind of labor as having dignity. And one of my favorite lines of hers was, the poor are the philanthropists of the world. And that was one of her wonderful inversions. You know, she did that a lot. We think of the poor as getting philanthropy or getting entitlements, but instead she was saying the wealthy are receiving philanthropy from the poor because the poor are working so hard to keep their lives afloat. And that, I think she was devoting that book to that. And that's the way of comforting the afflicted. And then afflicting the comfortable, of course, was her endless crusade to remind, you know, people, especially people, honestly, kind of Democrats, that, you know, it shouldn't be the end of welfare as we know it, that we're not ready to have, you know, throw in our lot with conglomerates and transnational capital, that we want to support, you know, factories in the U.S., that we want to support job creation, and we want to support dignity for all workers, as opposed to shaming them off the welfare rolls and Medicaid, which is happening right now. So I think that would be my reading of those two, those two interpretations.
1: Well, in the time we have left, I want to ask you, please, because I know you're involved in it, tell us about the Economic Hardship Reporting Project. What is it you do? How could interested people watching or listening to this program find out more about that work?
2: Yeah, so I mentioned it before, the Economic Hardship Reporting Project is an organization Barbara came up with and I kind of co-created with her because I joined something like 5 months after she founded it. And we support reporters who are working class or sometimes unhoused or sometimes, destabilized by losing their job. It's Reuters or another news service and now having to drive Uber, right? We support them in telling the accounts of their lives. So think of it as a WPA-like project. And then for some of the rest, it's people like me and other people who are just like more general reporters who are still precariously middle class, like may not have health insurance, maybe living from assignment to assignment. And we support them doing films around eviction or films around historical injustice around class or photo projects. Like we're supporting a photo project right now on data centers and resistance to that and how that's an economic issue. And then we co-publish. We co-publish with Esquire, The New York Times, Showtime, and PBS, you know, many other, NPR. So we give grants. And you can find us at economichardship.org. If you want to donate, it would be great, especially on a grand scale. If you want to read and if you want to contribute, we have a pitch portal. So if you're somebody who falls into some of the categories I just mentioned, feel free to pitch us.
1: Very, very good. Look, Alyssa, it's been a pleasure hearing about it. It's been a very moving moment for me to reconnect with Barbara after all these years. So I wish you every success. And I ask my audience, think about anyone you know who might benefit from hooking up in one way or another with this project. It's well worth it. It's one of the finer parts of what comes out of American culture. And you shouldn't miss a chance to connect to it. And to my audience, I close, as I always do, by saying I look forward to speaking with you again next week.
0: 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at UMass Amherst and a visiting professor at the New School University, has authored numerous books on the subject of social economics, including Rethinking Marxism, Understanding Capitalism, and 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

mystical?" she said breathlessly in her little girl's awed voice. "Isn't it mystical?" she said breathlessly in her little girl's awed voice. What a thing to look forward to, childhood. Being a baby again, being helpless, waited on. Every day I try to be more grown up. I fight all the time against it, the way ladies used to fight being old, getting middle-aged, fat, with wrinkles.

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He lay compressed, crushed by an enormous vacuum. He lay compressed, crushed by an enormous vacuum. In his sleep, Sebastian Hermes dreamed of the grave.

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For the second time in his life, he felt the weight of footsteps in his dream. Someone moving towards his grave. In his dream, he listened. In his dream, he listened. He lay compressed, crushed by an enormous vacuum. For the second time in his life, he felt the weight of footsteps of someone moving towards his

I sometimes think that time once flowed in the opposite direction, and that, in revulsion from the conflicts and destruction of man, it turned back upon itself and began to retrace its former course. Our present lives are only a return and an unwinding, a great retreat. All our life is a forgetting and a closing in. As the child is absorbed by its mother, so great thoughts are swallowed up in the mind of genius. At first they are everywhere. They environ us like the air. Then there is a narrowing in. Not all men know them. Then there comes one great man, and he takes them to himself, and they are a secret.

0: this is Ricardo Montalbán.
1: Corporations often spend millions of dollars to secure celebrity endorsements, but commercial campaigns can be wiped out overnight if a celebrity says the wrong thing or their image changes.
2: To just put a celebrity up there.
0: Hello, this is Ricardo Montalbán.
3: Hi, this is Marion Ross.
0: Hello, this is Ricardo Montalbán.
3: See if you can identify this sound.
0: Hello, this is Ricardo Montalbán.
3: That's the sound of me being hit by a tennis ball.
0: Hello, this is Ricardo Montalbán.
3: Believe me, it hurts.
0: Hello, this is Ricardo Montalbán.
2: To just put a celebrity up there
4: and have him hawk your product
2: will work.
4: Believe me,
2: putting him there in a way that is engaging, is charming, has a bit of a story going for it, we have found it's really...
0: Hello, this is Ricardo Montalbán.
4: A most successful formula.
0: Hello, this is Ricardo Montalbán. Hello, this is Ricardo Montalbán. Hello, this is Ricardo Montalbán.
5: The Madonna media blitz for Pepsi will begin in March when the new commercials are scheduled to premiere in the U.S., Japan, Australia, and the Soviet Union. And this footnote from an earlier soft drink campaign, it was exactly 5 years ago today that Michael Jackson's hair caught on fire while filming a Pepsi commercial in Los Angeles.
0: Hello, this is Ricardo Montalbán.
4: It didn't seem strange to me.
0: Hello, this is Ricardo Montalbán.
4: It didn't seem strange to me.
0: Hello, this is Ricardo Montalbán.
4: It didn't seem like...
0: Hello, this is Ricardo Montalbán.
4: Like out now.
0: Hello, this is Ricardo
4: Montalbán. I'm using this to sell you this.
3: Underwear.
4: Sell you this.
6: Hello, this is William Christopher from MASH and Aftermath.
4: Sell you this.
6: But I've got to admit, there's a string attached. A string called dental floss.
0: Hello, this is Ricardo Montalbán.
7: Now listen to this.
0: Hello, this is Ricardo Montalbán.
7: Hello, I'm Chuck Connors for the Giraffe Project.
0: Hello, this is Ricardo Montalbán.
3: Thank you.
0: Hello, this is Ricardo Montalbán.
4: People were coming up to me saying, I love Family Ties, I love Back to the Future, and I love that Pepsi commercial.
3: Yeah.
4: I love it, and kids loved it, and they started to treat it like a movie.
8: And playback started.
0: This is Ricardo Montalbán.
9: Viewers guess that the celebrity has been bought.
0: Hello, this is Ricardo Montalbán.
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10: Here comes a famous Hollywood superstar.
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0: Hello, this is Ricardo Montalbán.
12: Hello, I'm Alan Thicke.
13: Hi, this is Barbara Eden.
14: Hello, this is James Coco.
13: It's perfectly normal and usually nothing to worry about. But if it's done too well...
0: Hello, this is Ricardo Montalbán.
13: Thank you.
9: Viewers have a way of remembering the celebrity while forgetting the product.
2: A most successful formula.
9: I did not know this when I paid Eleanor Roosevelt $35,000 to make a commercial for margarine.
13: Thank you.
9: She reported that her mail was equally divided.
13: Thank you.
9: One half was sad because I had damaged my reputation. The other half was happy because I had damaged my reputation.
15: Ready, roll.
9: Not one of my proudest memories.
0: Hello, this is Ricardo Montalbán.
15: Hello,
0: hello, hello, hello, hello, hello, hello, hello, hello, hello, hello, hello, hello, hello, hello, hello, hello, hello, hello, hello, hello, hello, hello, hello, hello, hello, hello, hello, hello, hello, hello, hello, hello, hello, hello, hello, hello, hello, hello, hello, hello, hello, hello, hello, hello, hello, hello, hello, hello, hello, hello, hello, hello, hello, hello, hello, hello, hello, hello, hello, hello, hello, hello, hello, hello, hello, hello, hello, hello, hello, hello, hello, hello, hello, hello, hello, hello, hello, hello, hello, hello, hello, hello, hello, hello, 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

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Location should be beautiful, but not weird. Clothing should be contemporary, but not punk. Casting should be characterizations, but not to the point of

0: 501 jean ads, like the Levi Cord Knight ads, like the Honda Scooter ads.
1: Heightened reality for us.
2: When we're back to back.
0: Heightened reality vignettes.
1: Heightened reality.
0: That all exist in the examples I've just described.
2: Will a man living in Los Angeles understand what a seagull is?

0: but I think it's better to know now than to argue on the set about it later.
1: Good luck,
0: everyone.
2: Would a man living in Los Angeles?
1: Good luck, everyone.
2: Would a man living in Los Angeles?
1: Good luck, everyone.
2: Would a man living in Los Angeles?
1: Good luck,
2: Los Angeles.
1: Everyone.
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0: Listen, I will unfold a mystery. We shall not all die, but we shall be changed in a flash, in the twinkling of an eye at the last trumpet call. I think it's the most marvelous sight I've ever watched. It seems to me it fulfills what St. Paul says in the Bible about grave. Where is thy victory? Listen, I will unfold a mystery. We shall not all die, but we shall be changed in a flash, in the twinkling of an eye at the last trumpet call. Behold, I tell you a mystery. We shall not all sleep. We shall be changed. Listen, I will unfold a mystery. We shall not all die, but we shall be changed in a flash, in the twinkling of the eye, at the last trumpet call. Behold, I tell you a mystery. We shall not
1: I think it's
0: sleep.
1: The most marvelous
0: we
1: sight
0: shall
1: ever
0: be changed.
1: Watched.
0: It seems to me it fulfills what St. Paul says in the Bible about grave. Where is thy victory? Grave, where is thy victory? I always like to see them brought up. It's such a miracle. Listen, I will unfold a mystery. We shall not all die, but we shall be changed in a flash, in the twinkling of an eye at the last trumpet call. Listen, I will unfold a mystery. We shall not all die, but we shall be changed.

I always like to see them brought up. It's such a miracle. I think it's the most marvelous sight I've ever watched. It seems to me it fulfills what St. Paul says in the Bible about grave. Where is thy victory? Listen, I will unfold a mystery. We shall not all die, but we shall be changed in a flash, in the twinkling of an eye at the last trumpet call. Behold, I tell you a mystery. We shall not all sleep. We shall be changed.

shadows formed in a circle set fast. 69 names, the time is now in flight. Beyond linear noise connection. Now rearranged into plastic membranes, tidal waves restrained by digital forces, trained to remove optic nerves from brain tumors, shouted in a vacuum, illnesses erased and re-engaged in a conflict outside the body, erased copies of the mind reduced to rumors, internal standpoints diverted from aiding location recorded extreme reversal, subsequent immersion, heat loss transients. Forced towards an absolute zero point, strange reactive fog emanates the light speed. Explore maps of reality in frozen. Forced towards an absolute zero point, strange reactive fog emanates the light speed. Explore maps of reality in frozen. Forced to learn anyone's first throne. My attention flows to the control, and his mind should know. Potentiometer inventions. I'm

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1: 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The show is all about New Zealand and Australian indie sounds and artists. Ich bin Frank Eggleton und ich komme aus Neuseeland, and I hope you enjoy the show. Coming up on the program, I have loads of indie music from Australasia, plus an interview with Andrew Wilson from Die Die Die. Let's get things started with a band called Once You Know from Wellington, and this is their track Voices from their debut EP.

Yarn Antipodean Sounds. That was Na Noise. They're a Auckland band, and they feature members of Echo O's, Dick Move, and Sulfate. That was their title track from their debut album, Waiting for You. Before that, we had Once You Know, the track called Voices. They're a Wellington band, but I found this band with a great sound called the Goonsacks. So they are an Australian indie pop trio from Brisbane, formed in 2013, and the band consists of Riley Jones, Louis Forster, and James Harrison. The band are also joined by Alistair Taylor for live performances. This track, In the Stone, is from their third album, Mirror 2, which was released last year. Here they are, Goonsacks with In the Stone.

You are on Antipodean Sounds, and that was a song called Double Dutch from a band called Human Susan from Dunedin. The track is from their debut EP, Fun is Fun. You should check it out. Before that we had Goonsax with the song In the Stone. They're from Brisbane, Queensland. Let's play another Australian act now. This one's Emil and the Sniffers, and they're an Australian pub rock and punk band based in Melbourne, and they have their second album just came out last year. It's called Comfort Me, and this is a track from that, Guided by Angels.

0: That was Emil and the Sniffers with Guided by Angels. You're on Antipodean Sounds. Coming up right now, I'm going to play an interview with Dida Dye that I did earlier. Dida Dye is a three-piece New Zealand noise, pop, punk, post-punk band. Formed in late 2003, they've released 7 albums, all backed with extensive international touring, including a lot of Austria and Germany. They have had albums produced by the likes of Steve Albini, Shane Carter, and Nick Rowan from The Skeptics. A number of different bassists have played alongside permanent members Andrew Wilson and Michael Pran. I got to interview Andrew Wilson, the guitarist vocalist, over the convenient medium of Zoom, and here is that interview.
1: Nineteen.
2: How much of the early touring years do you remember?
1: I remember the middle early stuff. I've got pretty vivid memories of. It's the middle bits which get a little bit hazy, just because it was so like poignant, you know, like those very first times kind of getting on the road, bro.
2: You seemed in a hurry in those days.
1: Yeah, well, we were. I think we were. You know, it was. It really meant a lot to us, and you know, I guess we had quite a pure idea of what we wanted to do. Gonna stop us having our little vision. Yeah.
2: Yeah, even I remember seeing you a couple of times and your sets were like maybe 20 minutes. And I think they'd been built up to 20 minutes by then. I think
1: it was... Yeah. The first Mintrix tour, I think we played for about 15 minutes max, or 12 minutes. It was something, but I mean, then again, it was like 6 or 7 songs. So it was like, you know, hear a support band play for longer than
2: 12 minutes.
1: Yeah, exactly. But that was kind of our way of thinking about it back then. And also, like, we you know, we kind of rehearsed a lot, and you know, we kind of put the band together quite quickly as always. And then, you know, we just wanted to make sure we played shows rather than sat around waiting.
2: I read that you guys were touring for 6 years, pretty much, without a break.
1: Yeah. I mean, it seems so crazy now, you know, domesticated now.
2: I mean, that's really good, because you know, you were like 18 and stuff when you were doing, you know, early 20s. So that's pretty much the time you wanted to do that, you know, 6 years of touring.
1: Be out in your own little world.

0: do produce your latest album, This Not an Island Anymore, yourself? Or did you,
1: yes, work with people? Pretty much. We were working with Stephen Ma, who works at Roundhead. He kind of pressed the record button. And yeah, he definitely helped out, and he kind of had a pretty good idea about what we wanted to do. Like, you know, we wanted to make sure it was quite live and wasn't overblown or anything like that.
0: Is it sounds a little bit like your first album, and that Steve Albini sort of has a standoff approach, you know, isn't he kind of a point the mic guy? And
1: definitely. I mean, like, we were supposed to record this album in Chicago with Steve, so we kind of wanted to get, and we wanted to make sure it was like all to tape and all that sort of stuff. Because I mean, it's just that it's so easy to fiddle with things when you don't use tape.
0: So you're just saying that Steve, you wanted to work with Steve Albini, but you worked at home. I guess that's because of COVID, sort of locked you in.
1: Yeah. We were booked in July 2020, and we had flights and everything booked and paid for, and then COVID. And we kept on pushing it back, and that's why we released that single, I think, Missourian 450.
0: Oh, yeah.
1: Because we recorded that hoping kind of that the borders would open and we'd be able to go, but it didn't happen like that. And, you know, it was kind of like, did we just sit around waiting to record a record?
0: Yeah.
1: And then we all ended up having children.

0: Lachlan Anderson's back with you on bass after a few years away.
1: Yep.
0: And I think it's amazing how strong the bass sound is in Die Die Die, and that's like the highest changeover sort of personnel, I guess.
1: Yeah. That's the only change.
0: It's the only change, yeah. But because I was reading some stuff on you before that Henry Oliver written, and he's a writer now, mm-hmm. isn't he? He's the editor.
1: Yeah, he's the editor of Metro magazine. Yeah, I actually, it's so funny because I don't really think Henry's written that much, but that article we did was pretty special. It was actually, yeah, I can remember just sitting down with him and doing that, and I don't think we'd actually really seen each other much since the band had. Yeah, and it was basically, I just remember the time, didn't seem like much time had actually been passed, you know? So
0: yeah.
1: It is quite a special connection to have with people who play music with.
0: When he left, you must have felt like we're just getting started. You were kind of, yeah.
1: I mean, it was pretty crazy with what we were doing. You know, we were touring around, I think we were in England, and it wasn't very fun. And I think we'd actually made some pretty sort of bad decisions. Like, I look at some of the bands we were playing with when Henry left, and I'm like, oh, what were we kind of thinking? you know, and I can kind of understand why. And also, like, you know, was like only a couple of years older than us. But us being from Dunedin, I sort of feel like we kind of felt like we had to sort of catch it. You know, Henry had a lot more maturity than we did at the time. And I think like us two, like little bogans from Dunedin, the worldly temptations that we kind of, and then also like having heaps of people trying to work with us and telling us who to play with and what to do kind of made us kind of lose sight a little bit of what we kind of wanted to do. So yeah, when Henry left, it was a bit of a bummer, but you know, we kept on going.
0: Yeah, you toured around New Zealand a bit with Rory Adwell, or I did see you once.
1: Yeah.
0: So that's another useful bass player, being a producer.
1: Rory just like picked up the bass after like we did like one band practice and we went on tour. Yeah, so I mean, there were some pretty amazing moments there, but I mean, Rory's not a bass player. He did a good job. Yeah, remember when Rory first played with us? We went to CMJ in New York, and people were like live tweeting the set, and like the people were just like saying like the bass player has no idea what he's doing. But I mean, those shows were like super fun.
0: Yeah,
1: and I mean, I think for us, we hadn't played for a while, so it was still really fun for us to be doing that.
0: Michael Logie from Mint Chicks. You guys did some tours around New Zealand, didn't you, earlier on?
1: Yeah, we did, yeah. We toured with New Zealand with Mint Chicks. That's how we kind of met Mike.
0: Yeah.
1: And, still in touch with Mike. Such a talented dude.
0: Yeah. Now you're back with Lachlan. So it is a bit of a full circle sort of thing.
1: Yeah.
0: Happening.
1: First time someone's kind of come back into the band.
0: I guess that we're in a hard time to tour or whatever, but do you think you'll have a go at touring this new album? Or?
1: Yeah, we're probably going to do a New Zealand tour in like sometime, maybe in August, I think. And then I guess we'll see what happens with everything. Like, you know, still got, you know, people who work with our band overseas and stuff, and getting offers all the time to come back and play in Europe and Australia. The logistics seem pretty crazy at the moment.
0: Well, so everything seems further away right now.
1: Mm.
0: have you toured Austria? Because you've toured around Europe a bit. Yeah.
1: Like, Vienna, Graz, Wolfsburg. I don't know, we've played a lot of places in Austria. Yeah.

That was Tropical Fuck Storm with the song New Romeo Agent from the album Deep States, which came out end of last year. And they're a punk experimental rock, noise rock, psychedelic rock, post-punk, punk blues band from Melbourne. Before that, we had Die, Die, Die, Losing Sight. Coming up right now, I'm going to play Coco Solid. With a track featuring Disaster Radio. Now, Coco Solid, aka Jessica Hansel, has just put out her debut novel today, so that's why I thought I'd play some of her music. It's called How to Loiter in a Turf War. It's an autobiographical novel. She's a musician, film, script writer, novel writer, so it'll be interesting. And this track is called Slow Torture.

That was The Nudge versus Troy Kingi, all Wellington artists who have featured in many other bands, Newtown Rocksteady, Flamo Pretties, to name a few. And that was a track called Hei Orati. I hope I pronounced that right. Before that, we had Coco Solid featuring Disaster Radio. And congratulations to Jessica Hansel for publishing her debut novel through Penguin New Zealand. That's awesome. Coming up right now, I'm going to play some Aldous Harding from her recent album, Warm Chris. And then a band I found in Melbourne while I was there randomly called Uwe Veris and their track Vertigo.

Hello there. I hope you have enjoyed the show and Tapidian sounds. And we were just listening to Uwe Veris with a track called Vertigo. They're from Melbourne. And before that, Aldous Harding, No Passion, from her fourth album, Warm Chris. I'm just going to leave you with a track now. I hope you enjoyed the show. I'll be back in a couple of weeks. And I'm going to leave you with track by Headless Chickens. This one is called Gas Rankin Station. See you later.

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1: Hello and welcome to Radio Schalfeld. This is Zinaida Kodrić on the mic, and today's podcast will be about perspectives. Well, let me explain. Whenever you watch, you read, you listen to something, you obviously do it from your point of view. But of course, it is a good exercise to switch sometimes, to change the point of view, to force yourself to read something from another perspective or another person's point of view. This is sometimes even necessary in order to work better. You are an architect creating a new space for your client. Well, you need to be able to see it from your client's perspective. But if you are a lover of nonsense and useless exercises, as I am, then you change your perspective even just for fun. This is what we'll do today. We have a beautiful playlist of music played by Schalfeld Ensemble. To be precise, we have four pieces all performed in Graz on the 90th of February 2025 during the lively festival called Impulse. Every second year, the Impulse Academy offers young musicians and composers from all over the world an intense training and holistic approach to contemporary music, both in a theoretical and practical way. So it's a festival full of concerts and learning. For about 14 days, Impulse builds an important platform for joint working, mutual learning and international exchange in Graz. This is what I read on the website of the festival. In fact, it is quite a big event in the city. A lot of musicians walk in the streets around the Cook University and spending 2 weeks doing what they love the most, music. Schalfeld is in, of course. This time with a concert called Corpus, the first of a series. And thankfully we have the recordings of the live performance. There were 5 pieces altogether on the program, but today we'll only play 4 of them because we have already dedicated a podcast to one of the compositions enriched with the interview with the composer himself. I'm talking about Claudio Panariello and his work with a particular title, To Learn the Obscene Art of Suffering Pain. But let's go back to the point of our podcast. First, we will hear the piece Voilage, written by the Japanese composer Misato Mochizuki. She wrote the piece at a young age, in 2000 already, for flute, clarinet, piano, violin, viola and cello. But I promised you a change of perspective. So this is how it works. I played the recording yesterday and I asked a child to listen to it with me. And I asked if he could also tell me what he feels about the music we're playing. Well, he got very excited after a minute of listening and said that he can see the story. He knows already what it is about. Can you play it again from the beginning, please? He begged me. Well, yes, of course. So here we have a couple of minutes, an excerpt from the piece Voilage, with a special storyteller. We only take a couple of minutes. You meet robbers trying to rob a house, being caught by the police, then trying to escape with whatever they stole, running away into an underground tunnel. Well, let's see. Or better, let's listen.
2: Somebody that closes the doors, and now he goes away, and now they come some robbers. They're hiding. They're running. You see the shadow. They're getting ready. They're preparing.
1: Like preparing for something.
2: Yeah.
1: Is it people or animals or monsters?
2: People. Now something isn't going on with the machine.
1: Is there a machine?
2: Yeah, they're putting on a machine to rob the house. Now they're trying to open the

0: They're doing a lot of noise.
1: Because the police are looking for these robbers because they're already robbed and they need to hide themselves. So it's noise and their lights to look for them.
0: Policemen looking for them with lights.
1: Yeah. They're running, you hear...

0: They run. They are getting in. They try to open the doors of the metro to go in the metro.
1: The tube?
0: Yeah, in the tube.
1: The tube?
0: Yes. They're running now. They're running down the stairs. They open the door. They go.

0: the tube is not running because it's night time. And now they are running on the way where once goes the tube. In the tunnels.
1: So this is how this music sounds to a child. The little boy can clearly see the scene, the movements, the characters of the play. He needs no image to accompany it. Now, we'll listen to the piece again, but we'll enjoy the whole piece from the beginning to the end, written by Misato Mochizuki in 2000. I will introduce it by reading the text she wrote as an explanation of her musical creativity. At that time, she was inspired by a Japanese writer. Reading the essay In Praise of Shadows by Japanese writer Yunichiro Tanizaki reminded me of the beauty and depth of Japanese culture. The dark side, the ambiguity contained in each representation or object, ties in with my current musical preoccupation with filtering timbres and rhythms. Filtering means subtracting something from an object, but also adding an intermediary, a veil between the object and its perception, introducing a double uncertainty about perceived reality and the reliability of our senses.

This was the piece called Voilage, written by the Japanese composer Misato Mochizuki in 2000, performed by Schalfeld Ensemble in February 2025 during the festival Impulse. We will now play another piece from the same live performance, Madrigal, written by Christophe Bertrand in 2005 for a similar instrumentation. So we have flute, clarinet, violin, viola and cello, and percussion and voice singing. The French composer was born in 1980, but unfortunately died very young, a suicide probably due to a mental illness. So his opus is not very wide, but his genius was. Bertrand as well found inspiration in written texts, literature, in fact. We will hear three sections of Madrigal, and the three texts the music is based on are Cosmicomiche by the Italian author Italo Calvino, then some chapters of A Lover's Discourse by Roland Barthes, and the third section as a detailed and disgusting description of a monster from a play by the 16th century playwright Rabelais. The title, Madrigal, relates to the 16th century father of madrigals, Claudio Monteverdi. The way the singer is accompanied by the instruments, the overlapping of melodical lines in the number of stanzas, and an idyllic subject with burlesque and satirical moments. All this in the piece we're going to listen now. Enjoy.

0: This was Madrigal, written by the French composer Christophe Bertrand in 2005. Let's go back to our different perspectives and we'll try again to listen to contemporary music with a child's mind, a lively imagination, suggesting us images to attach to the sound. We will now play a piece called Keil, written by the German composer Carola Baukolt in 2000. Carola Baukolt was born in Germany in 1959. A central moment in her work is thinking about the phenomenon of perception and understanding. Her compositions often mix elements from visual art, musical theatre and concert music. To do this, she likes to use noisy sounds, which are often generated with unfamiliar means and not incorporated into a given composition grid, but rather observed and continued in their free development. So I think she would really appreciate our experiment of giving her music to a child to listen. So let's see how our special guest understands this whole philosophy. Well, very simply, really. So we will hear an alarm clock at the very beginning and a very, very, very grumpy guy not being able to shut down the alarm clock. This is what happens. And then he goes to brush his teeth, he gets into a car, he gets stuck in a traffic jam while driving to work. Then he sees something, but we're not able to see it really. So let's listen to this very personal point of view of a nine-year-old of a piece by Carola Baukolt.
1: It's morning and there's a guy who needs to go on the work and there's his alarm to wake up and now I'm hearing the alarm and now he's getting up. And now comes another alarm.

0: Now he stopped it. Now he's going. Now there's another one. And he's asking himself why there are so many. Now he closes it. Now he's saying, Now he's going back down.
1: Is he going back to sleep?
0: No, because he needs to get ready for going to work. Now he's brushing his teeth.
1: What is his mood? Is he grumpy?
0: Yeah, a little bit, yeah.

down. He closes the door. He opens his car room. He does a beep beep.

0: where he's going, and he sees something. He goes out of the car, but I don't know what he saw. He's looking.
1: So this is a very simple perspective of a child listening to a contemporary music piece written in 2000, way before his date of birth, so not contemporary at all for him. Let's enjoy the luxury of listening to the whole piece now without being interrupted by a chatty boy. This is Kyle by Carola Baukolt, performed by Schalfeld Ensemble. Enjoy.

No illusion. Forget it, it's no illusion. Forget it, it's no illusion. The illusion of being present. Forget it. Forget it. Don't stress you. Don't stress you. Just in the present you experience. Forget it. Don't stress you. Don't stress you. Don't stress you. Don't stress you. It is also an illusion. It is also an illusion to think you have to be aware and present the whole time. It is the same illusion. It is the same illusion. Like recording everything to have everything. It's the same stress. Don't follow the stress. Yes, you can be thankful for experience a feeling of presence. But it's okay also to have some recordings. It's okay also to have some recordings. It is okay also to have some recordings. It's also okay to have recordings. You can't hold or cope it. Forget it. Let it be, let it flow. Forget it. Forget it. Forget it.

0: away, away, away, away to where far they go, away far they make sure they all refall. Softly regret when she all be signs will always be followed by. Do I since then leave all waste of the wind be, oh, for we could dream, oh, dream, oh, dream.
1: Hello. Yeah. I look around. Yeah. Yeah. Do you have this T-shirt also in this blue? Or no? Just in black. Ah, that's dark blue. I'm not good in colors, yeah, okay.
2: Yes, yeah. I have you should.

0: Is it a serious idea you follow? Is it a serious idea you follow? Is it a serious idea you follow? Is it a serious idea you follow? Appreciate the following of. Is it a question of me? Appreciate. Should you? Appreciate. I know. Appreciate. Entering through. Practicing. Hard work.
1: Yes, I have seen you.

0: people sound so emotions say lay free. Emotions say lay free, serious. Emotions lay safe if serious. If you have room, the room, enough room. Enough room. Rumors take over. We stole my feeling. No more energy for the South way. No more journey gave the fallen way. Trip, trip, trip. No more journey gave we go away. They never feel the roll of fire. The roll of Fabi. The roll. The roll. The roll of Fabi. Fabi. Oh, for me. And for me.
1: An hour.
2: Yes,
1: come home, my friend. Come home, my friend. Oh, come home, my friend. Oh, come home, come home.
0: And a fool, my love, realize.
1: Please come home. Please come home.
0: Did you ever realize that I think that serious? It's no joke. It's no joke, no choking.

0: I try.
1: Oh.
0: Leave. You should. Believe. You should. The leaves. You should. The leaves. They are my friend.
2: My friend.
0: Go feed. You think you can afford what to afford? You think you can afford what to afford? To afford. Comfortable. Stay comfortable. You're allowed to stay comfortable. You are allowed to stay comfortable. Allowed to stay comfortable. I tell you, you are allowed to stay comfortable. Trust in it. Announce your trust and trust in it. Yeah, trust. Yes, trust in it. You only advise trust.
2: Fall.
3: Yes,
2: so dream.

Sheridan Van Leaf sign. Just share the sign, Leaf fine. Who guess who's coming? Obstacles around. Guess who's coming? Obstacle around. Could you fill the gap of fine? Could you feel the gap inside? Could you feel the gap inside? Could you feel the gap inside? Can you feel the gap inside? Can you feel the gap inside? Can you feel the gap inside? 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
1: Pussy, pussy, pussy, pussy, pussy, puss, puss, pussy.
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3: 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Musik von Frauen, Trans, Queers, quer durch die Genres.

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1: Rainy Sunday, sunny town.
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1: Botulism, damaged goods.
0: See the hipsters in the park.
1: Hair so styled, clothes so dark.
0: Prefab molded hamburgers.
1: I don't want a bite of yours.
0: These burgers are crazy. These burgers are crazy.

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1: They slip you the happy pill.
0: Assimilation, so they think.
1: Send you to the naughty shrink.
0: You just tell him lies, lies.
1: Paranoia, bugs and flies.
0: You don't like them, never did.
1: You don't like them, never did. These burgers are crazy. These burgers are crazy. These burgers are crazy.

shelter. I know that kind of man. It's hard to hold the hand of anyone who's reaching for the sky just to surrender, who is reaching for

leave you very much, not even laughter. Like any dealer, he was watching for the card that is so high and wild, he'll never need to deal another. He was just some Joseph looking for a manger. He was just some Joseph looking for a manger. And then leaning on your windowsill, he'll say one day you caused his will to weaken with your love and warmth and shelter. And then taking from his wallet

Now another stranger seems to want you to ignore his dreams as though they were the burden of some other. Oh, you've seen that man before, his golden arm dispatching cards, but now it's rusted from the elbow to the finger. And he wants to trade the game he plays for shelter. Yes, he wants to trade the game he knows for shelter.

secret chart to get me to the heart of this or any other matter. Well, he talks like this, you don't know what he's after. When he speaks like this, you don't know what he's after.

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And it comes to you, he never was a stranger. And you say, okay, the bridge or someplace.

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Like any dealer, he was watching for the card that is so high and wild, he'll never need to deal another. He was just some Joseph looking for a manger. He was just some Joseph looking for a manger. And leaning on your windowsill, he'll say one day you caused his will to weaken with your love and warmth and shelter. And then taking from his wallet an old schedule of trains, he'll say, I told you when I came I was a stranger. I told you when I came.

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0: Hier. 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
1: Midnight. Time for Democracy Now on Radio Helsinki. And before that, a disclaimer from the Radio Helsinki Program Council. In our view, Democracy Now's coverage of the war in Gaza sometimes crosses the line between legitimate criticism of Israeli government action and demonization of the Israeli state. At the same time, the danger posed by Islamist actors in the region remains underexposed. However, we consider the international debate on the Gaza war, including in Democracy Now, to be important and necessary. We have therefore decided to continue broadcasting Democracy Now on Radio Helsinki. We would like to ask you, the listeners, to listen to the program critically. 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

0: From New York, this is Democracy Now!
1: So we've all been seeing the headlines coming out of Silicon Valley where AI engineers, workers from Anthropic and other tech companies are warning that AI might cause mass extinction, the end of humanity. So I don't think that we should necessarily take seriously what they're saying about the tools, about AI itself, but we should take very seriously the fact that they are willing to gamble the entire world for what they believe is a very profitable technology.
0: As AI researchers warn unregulated artificial intelligence could kill off the human race, we'll speak with Astra Taylor and Naomi Klein, co-authors of the new book, End Times Fascism and the Fight for the Living World. The book examines how wealthy elites, including tech CEOs, are preparing for the end of the world, even as they contribute to growing inequality, political instability, wars, and the climate crisis. The book also looks at the social movements pushing back.
2: All over the world, we're seeing social movements, whether they're rising up against data centers or against AI in schools or against corrupt governments in Albania. All over the world, these social movements are committing to the living world, that the places where they live are worth saving, worth putting themselves on the line for. Their neighbors are worth saving. People and the living world are worth saving.
0: Today, Naomi Klein and Astra Taylor on End Times Fascism for the Hour. All that and more coming up. Welcome to Democracy Now!, democracynow.org, The War and Peace Report. I'm Amy Goodman. The Supreme Court has blocked President Trump's efforts to restrict mail-in voting ahead of November's midterm elections. On Monday, the court issued a brief, unsigned order upholding a lower court ruling that bars the U.S. Postal Service from fully implementing Trump's executive order, which sought to create federal lists of citizens and to refuse delivery of mail-in ballots to people not on those lists. This comes as a whistleblower is alleging federal agents may have broken state laws in a wide-ranging search for alleged unlawfully registered voters. The whistleblower reached out to California's Democratic Senator Alex Padilla, who made the complaint public Monday. Senate Democratic leader Chuck Schumer warned the Department of Homeland Security pulled hundreds of federal agents from their normal roles to identify supposed unlawful voters.
3: DHS, under Trump, is forcing its officials to carry out an illegal scheme, break state laws, and treat U.S. citizens as collateral damage, all to advance his scheme to rig the election. They're even asking people to lie about their identities so they can create this illegal scheme. We are weeks from the midterms. Americans should not have to fear being targeted by their own government because of how they're registered to vote.
0: President Trump's rejected calls to regulate artificial intelligence, calling warnings about the threat of super intelligent machines a hoax. Writing on his Truth Social platform, Trump boasted, quote, the only controller guardrails that AI needs is a strong and smart, high IQ president, and the USA has that in spades. There's a sick conspiracy going on against AI and data centers, and the only one that is happy about it is China. Whoever wins AI wins, Trump said. His comments came after Anthropic CEO Dario Amodei and other AI heads publicly called for a slowdown in the development of frontier AI models and called for government regulation themselves. On Monday, Trump called Jensen Huang, the CEO of the computer chip maker NVIDIA. While Huang was speaking at an AI summit in Los Angeles, Huang put the president on speakerphone.
4: Well, I know about AI. I know. I also have common sense about AI. The robots will not be taken over. AI will not be taken over the rest of the world. The whole thing is a hoax.
0: We'll have more on artificial intelligence after headlines with Naomi Klein and Astra Taylor, co-authors of the new book End Times Fascism and the Fight for the Living World. Yemen's Iran-backed Houthis seized two islands in the southern Red Sea Monday as Saudi Arabia launched 54 airstrikes over the past 24 hours. The Houthis are currently digging into positions on the western coast of Yemen along the Red Sea. On Monday, Saudi Crown Prince Mohammed bin Salman met with the U.S. commander who oversees Middle East operations days after President Trump dismissed the Saudi leader's calls for help in combating the Houthis. Their meeting came as Vice President J.D. Vance claimed the U.S. is, quote, on top of the situation.
5: We've also been engaged in direct conversations with the Houthis themselves. So we actually feel like we are on top of the situation. It's a very fluid and dynamic thing, but we're going to keep on monitoring it, making sure that Americans' best interests are represented.
0: Iran's Islamic Revolutionary Guard Corps says it shot down two more U.S.-operated MQ-1 drones over the Strait of Hormuz and says an oil tanker exploded and caught fire after colliding with mines. The IRGC did not provide further details, but the claim came as a fire broke out in an oil tanker off the coast of Oman. Two dozen sailors were evacuated. Two remain missing. On Monday, the secretary of Iran's Supreme National Security Council rejected Trump's claim that he was open to resuming discussions with Iran, declaring, quote, no talks until Iran's conditions are met, period, unquote. On Monday, the yield on 10-year U.S. Treasury bonds passed 5% for just the second time since the 2008 financial crisis, pushing mortgage and other borrowing costs higher. Brent crude oil topped $108 a barrel as officials in Saudi Arabia said it would take weeks to repair the east-west oil pipeline struck by Houthis last week. The former ICE jail in the Florida Everglades, known as Alligator Alcatraz, frequently locked detained immigrants in outdoor metal cages that were no bigger than a phone booth. That's according to the Department of Homeland Security's internal watchdog report. At least 79 immigrants were held in these cages known as so-called calming areas for several minutes to nearly 2 hours. Investigators also found the ICE jail did not comply with standards related to medical care, food quality, personal hygiene, and recreation. The facility eventually shut down after legal challenges and scrutiny over its abuse and inhumane conditions. A coalition of six cities and counties led by New York filed a lawsuit Monday seeking to block the Trump administration's new rule, making it easier for federal officials to reject green card and visa applications from immigrants who've used public benefits. Immigrants could also be denied a green card if they or a family member receives state or federal financial aid to attend college. New York Attorney General Letitia James announced a similar lawsuit against the Trump administration over the new rule on behalf of New York and nearly two dozen other states around the country. James spoke yesterday.
6: The rule would allow immigration officers to consider use of critical benefits like Medicaid and SNAP and even participation in school meal programs as part of an applicant's circumstance. And that means immigrant New Yorkers may be forced to ask themselves impossible questions. Will getting health insurance hurt my chances of getting a green card? Will accepting food assistance when I fall on hard times be held against me?
0: Donald Trump Jr.'s Bahamas wedding was secretly bankrolled by a Russian oligarch close to Russian President Putin. That's the headline of a new ProPublica expose, which found that Russian billionaire Umar Kremlev paid the bill for hundreds of thousands of dollars of expenses during Donald Trump Jr.'s destination wedding in May, including a fireworks display and the rental of two private islands. Kremlev is president of the International Boxing Association. He's been sanctioned by Ukraine over his ties to Putin, who awarded Kremlev the Order of Friendship in April. Trump Jr. and his newlywed wife, Bettina Anderson, confirmed ProPublica's findings, writing on social media, quote, "Our dear friend Umar very generously hosted two incredible nights of celebrations for us. It's unfortunate that something so personal and happy can be recast as something political or sinister simply because of who someone is or where they come from," said Trump Jr. On Capitol Hill, Kentucky Republican Senator Mitch McConnell returned to the Senate for the first time since suffering a medical emergency in June. He'd been almost entirely out of public view for 3 months. McConnell used an assisted wheelchair, appeared frail, and spoke slowly when talking to reporters briefly outside the Senate chamber. Reporters were barred from recording video of the 84-year-old senator. In Turkey, authorities have detained at least 162 people in a series of raids on gay bars and the homes of LGBTQI plus activists. Police also searched the offices of six LGBTQ plus associations in weekend raids. It's part of an operation called Keep My Family Safe. Same-sex relations are not illegal in Turkey, but homophobia and transphobia remain widespread. President Recep Tayyip Erdogan has repeatedly blamed the LGBTQ plus community for falling birth rates. A federal judge in Massachusetts has blocked the Trump administration from enforcing a new rule that would limit

0: agents who ambushed him at his Columbia University apartment building in March of 2025. He spent over 100 days in an ICE jail in Louisiana, missing the birth of his first child. Speaking to reporters on Monday, Mahmoud Khalil denounced what he called Colombia's deliberate indifference and discrimination aimed at intimidating Palestinian students.
1: For over 2 years, we pleaded with Colombia. Colombia did not care. Our safety and well-being did not serve the ideological project its board of trustees was protecting, so they traded us away. We are suing because no student, regardless of their background, should go through the hell that Colombia put us through over all these years.
0: To see our interviews with Mahmoud Khalil, go to democracynow.org. And music superstar Ed Sheeran has removed the Grammy-winning musician Macklemore from the rest of Sheeran's U.S. tour following a boycott by stadium owners who cited Macklemore's Palestine advocacy and onstage comments about Gaza and the occupied West Bank. In a statement shared on Instagram, Macklemore detailed a call between Ed Sheeran and Robert Kraft, the billionaire owner of the New England Patriots and Gillette Stadium, rallied other stadium owners to ban Macklemore and told Sheeran to remove the rapper from the shows or he, too, would not be allowed to perform. On September 4th, Macklemore performed his song Hinds Hall to a packed MetLife Stadium in New Jersey just outside New York City. He dedicated it to Columbia University students who led a protest encampment in 2024. Hinds Hall was named after Hind Rajab, a 5-year-old Palestinian girl who was killed by Israeli soldiers in Gaza alongside 6 members of her family and the 2 paramedics who were dispatched to save her.
2: I said, free Palestine. I want those words to be loud and clear, so the people from Gaza all the way to the occupied West Bank know that we have not forgotten them.
0: That was Macklemore at MetLife Stadium. To see our interview with Macklemore last year, go to democracynow.org. And those are some of the headlines. This is Democracy Now!, the War and Peace Report. Coming up, Naomi Klein and Astra Taylor, co-authors of the new book, End Times Fascism and the Fight for the Living World. Stay with us.

The Demagogue by Lila Downs here at Democracy Now! Studios. This is Democracy Now!, democracynow.org, the War and Peace Report. I'm Amy Goodman in New York, joined by Democ-

0: 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Hi, Juan.
1: Hi, Amy, and welcome to all of our listeners and viewers across the country and around the world.
0: The people building AI earnestly believe that it could kill us by the end of the decade. That was the warning last week from former Anthropic researcher Jacob Coxon that set off an escalating debate over how to regulate increasingly powerful AI systems. Coxon spoke to the BBC.
2: So it's not at all an exaggeration to say that the people who are involved with both founding these companies and building the tech believe there is a possibility of human extinction. And many of the people who are sort of deep in the weeds on actually coding the thing believe that there is like a greater than 10% chance, or even greater, some smaller, but they all have different numbers for a probability that humans might die. And they all keep this in their head on a daily basis while working on the technology.
0: Amadai also called for the pace of development of artificial intelligence models to slow down. In an essay, he wrote that within 6 to 12 months, a swarm of AI agents could be capable of taking over the entire internet and cause hundreds of billions of dollars in damage. He wrote, quote, "The scale of damage would continue to increase from there if AI becomes more powerful without the necessary guardrails," unquote. But President Trump has rejected growing calls for placing regulatory guardrails on the AI industry and has called concerns over AI a hoax. On Monday, Trump called Jensen Huang, the CEO of the computer chip maker NVIDIA. While Huang was speaking at an AI summit in Los Angeles, Huang put the president on speakerphone.
3: "The data centers are great, and they make people wealthy, and they make states wealthy, and it's the oil of the next 20, 25 years. It's bigger than the internet and the AI, you know, much more so. And they're just playing right into the hands of a lot of people that don't want to see it happen, and that could be political people, and it could also be China. And we're not going to let that happen. It's a hoax." And
4: you're right. We're not going to let that happen, sir.
3: No, we're not going to let it happen. The robots are not going to be taking over the world.
0: As the debate over AI intensifies, the award-winning journalists and writers Naomi Klein and Astra Taylor have a new book out today that's connected to all of this. It's titled End Times Fascism and the Fight for the Living World. It examines how wealthy elites, including tech CEOs, are preparing for the end of the world, even as they contribute to growing inequality, political instability, wars, and the climate crisis. They'll join us in a minute, but first, here's a short excerpt from a video that was released with the book.
5: End Times Fascism is not a monolith. It's a dangerous and fractious alliance of three main groups.
6: Religious end timers.
7: From the very beginning, it's been clear that God has a special plan and purpose for the nation of Israel.
6: Tech end timers.
8: You know, I think AI will probably, like most likely, sort of lead to the end of the world. But in the meantime, there will be great companies created.
6: Ethno-nationalist end timers.
9: America is fighting with Israel for a common goal: to protect our future, to protect civilization against these barbarians.
10: Yeah. Good take right there.
11: See, f***ing high. Let's f***ing go.
12: You would prefer the human race to endure, right? You're hesitating.
4: Yeah, well, I...
13: End times fascists haven't just given up on liberal democracy. They've given up on the possibility of a shared future for all of us.
5: The most powerful people in the world
13: are preparing for the end of the world.
5: An end they themselves are both accelerating
13: and profiting from. We have imagined Armageddon so many times, it can almost feel inevitable, except it's not. So, which side are you on?
5: The side of bunkering down, abandoning Earth, and profiting from apocalypse? Or staying loyal to this planet and and its people.
14: Who are you aligned with? Who are you protecting?
5: And making life here better.
0: A short video released in conjunction with the new book, End Times Fascism and the Fight for the Living World, written by our guests in studio for the hour, Naomi Klein, award-winning journalist, documentary filmmaker, best-selling author of a number of books, including Doppelganger and No Logo and The Shock Doctrine. Naomi Klein is also an associate professor and co-director of the Center for Climate Justice at the University of British Columbia in Canada. Astor Taylor is an award-winning writer, activist, and documentary filmmaker, the co-founder of The Debt Collective, and author of several books, including The Age of Insecurity, Coming Together as Things Fall Apart, and The People's Platform, Taking Back Power and Culture in the Digital Age. Thanks so much for spending the hour with us. Naomi, start off with the title. Start off with End Times Fascism. Why you chose this?
15: Well, first of all, thank you for having us here, Amy. It's great to be launching the book on Democracy Now! It just came out this morning, as you said, and I think we have a long tradition of launching books together. So we decided to call it End Times Fascism because we're trying to understand what is the same and what is different about our moment of far-right extremism. I mean, we know that far-right parties with lineages to the fascists of the 20th century are rising to power in around the world. I mean, we just saw a fateful election in a German state, the first time the far right has won an election since the Second World War. We're seeing very, very disturbing polls in France, for instance. And we're seeing more and more open fascist expressions in the United States from very powerful people in government and in tech. But we don't believe that this is simply a rerun. We don't believe that history repeats on a loop. We believe that we're in something more like a sequel, where the logics of fascism, which are the logics of dehumanization, of othering, of racial supremacy and hierarchy, are now being applied in a time of global existential crisis. This is not news to Democracy Now! Listeners and viewers that we live in a time of climate breakdown and collapse. We have tools like nuclear weapons that were not known to Hitler and Mussolini, that have the ability to inflict apocalyptic levels of violence that were beyond their reach. Fascism always emerges during times of systemic crises. And it actually emerges as a way to protect capitalism from systemic change. So if we think about 20th century fascism in Europe after the First World War, there was a rising socialist response to the wreckage of the First World War, then to the Great Depression. And fascism rises up. We call it capitalism's threat response, or capitalism with bared teeth, to make sure that all of that popular public anger is pivoted towards the scapegoat. So in our time, as we see these global crises that could lead to systemic change, or there can be this, what we're calling end times fascist response that says, let it burn. And now it's a fight for who's going to survive the future. Now it's about building, as you saw in that film that we were fortunate to work with a great team of filmmakers on, it's about building the bunkers and the rocket ships and the escape hatches. For religious end timers, it's literally about the bunker in the sky. It's about the idea of the rapture. But that is almost like a template for these more secular stories that are also a kind of a rapture, but we call it in the book a wealth rapture. If you've got resources, you can rapture yourself away from the impacts of those threats that we are all in. So that's why we call it End Times Fascism. It hasn't won yet. And the reason we wrote the book is because people are fighting back. And we think if we're able to look at this very frightening reality with clear eyes, the more it is exposed to the light, the less popular it is, because in fact, most people cherish our one and only home and want to stay and want to make it better.
1: Naomi, How is this different, for example, if from the 1950s and 60s, when at the height of the Cold War, there were Americans, especially upper class Americans, building bomb shelters, convinced that there was going to be a nuclear war, and the rest of the population eventually began to organize in an anti-nuclear movement that peaked in the 1980s and that led really to capitalism being forced to restrain itself to some degree in terms of arms control treaties. Why is this different than back then?
15: Well, Juan, I guess it's different because the people we're calling end times fascists are systematically dismantling that precise international infrastructure. One of the things that all those three factions all agree on, whether it's the religious fundamentalists, the tech extremists that we heard from in that video, or the ethno-nationalists, they don't agree on everything. But they all agree they want to get rid of the United Nations. They all believe that that is the sort of antichrist of their story. Sometimes they literally call it the antichrist. And that chapter that you're describing, which is we write about in the book, Juan, and I would actually love Astra to bring Astra into the conversation because she went pretty deep into this research on the history of bunkering in the United States and how people shifted the tide, because we actually think that's a really inspiring story that we need to know better. Can I bring in Astra, my
1: sure.
15: incredible co-author?
16: Hey, thank you so much. Again, thanks for having us. I mean, yeah, it is, you know, very quickly in the 1950s, the government policy was to encourage people to build their own bomb shelters in their backyard. And that was the response to the nuclear threat. And only around 1%, 2% of households did that, in part because people revolted at the idea of protecting themselves and letting their neighbors perish. And there was a massive debate in magazines like Time Magazine, Life Magazine, that was around the idea of gunning thy neighbor. And people said, we don't want to do that. We don't want to be hiding in a hole in the ground with guns pointing outwards and turning the people we care about away. And that is part of the genesis of the movement for nuclear disarmament. And, you know, it was ordinary people who put the right solution on the table, which is, let's get rid of nuclear bombs. Let's not turn on each other and bunker down. And there's a lesson in that for today.
15: I mean, it's so interesting because what they understood at the time is, like, either you bunker, either you just protect you and yours, or you get at the root cause of the crisis and you say, actually, we can't live with these weapons, right? It's too dangerous.
16: Yeah.
15: And, you know, as you both know, the nuclear disarmament movement had tremendous successes. In many ways, we argue that in the book that it was a victim of its own success, because many people in the disarmament movement believed that they had won so many victories that now the people in charge were just going to finish the job, because so many thousands of nuclear warheads were successfully disarmed and it seemed like there was a new era. And you know, the majority of the stockpiles were disarmed, but not enough, and now there is a rearming and AI is being embedded in the nuclear arsenal, which is why at the end of the book we call for a triple disarmament movement. And in fact, Juan, we have something that you might be interested in, which a new coinage in the book, which is the Stephen Miller test. And basically, the argument that we're making is that eventually the most powerful tools, the most powerful weapons, will meet the worst people in the world, and if you don't want those tools to find themselves in the hands of Stephen Miller, then the tools should not exist. And that applies to nuclear weapons, it applies to AI, it applies to the wealth concentration itself, which we believe should be now understood as a WMD, that this level of wealth that has accumulated at the top of our economy has itself become a weapon of mass destruction. And so we need to be disarming the wealth bombs, the tech bombs, and of course, the bomb bombs. But because we are now seeing that these very dangerous, completely immoral people who seem to have such a casual attitude, and we see this from Donald Trump's most recent posts, just a kind of shrug in the face of apocalypse, they exert a magnetic pull towards one another.
1: And I wanted to follow up and ask either one of you if you want to answer this, because I did read the book in the last couple of days and really found it to be tremendously well written. At the same time, though, there were some concerns I had. For instance, there's very little mention of the rise of a multipolar world, of how the rise of East Asia, especially the shift of the world's industrial working class to China, Vietnam, India, Indonesia, Bangladesh, along with Brazil and Mexico, that's, in the view of many, that's the single biggest impediment to U.S. economic dominance of the capitalist market's expansion. And that's also the biggest threat that many of these end-timers, as you label them, are concerned about. They're concerned about China, yet China and its impact on U.S. hegemony and capitalism is not mentioned at all in the book.
15: Well, I think that the threat of China is really, really central to the unimpeded AI rollout. It's really the only argument they have, and we do write about that in the book. But you're right, it's not the central focus of the book. We are more focused on the United States as and the way in particular this is being pushed through Latin America, because we think there and Europe and it. But the threat of the multipolar world, I do think is central, because the only argument that Donald Trump really has in the face of the threats that are now being articulated from inside the House, from inside the companies, is but China. If we don't build it, they will. And it's completely untrue that deregulated AI has to be built the way it's being built, or else China will build it. China is much more open to regulating these technologies to the multilateral, to rules within the multilateral system. It's the U.S. that has been blowing up these agreements. And, you know, when the doomsday clock was reset this year, it was it's always pretty harrowing, but this year it was particularly so. They moved it forward 4 seconds. And describe not just the threats, whether it was biological weapons, nuclear weapons, AI, but the way the U.S. government under Donald Trump was going after all of the international agreements that governments like China had been a party to, and just saying we don't need them. So it's the tools and the dismantling of any attempt to constrain those tools.
16: It's also about the narrative that the people in power are telling themselves. And I think, you know, we're tracking how there's a certain embrace of apocalyptic narrative of Armageddon, of the end times, that, you know, doesn't every government in the world doesn't have that narrative, right? It's something that's very powerful in certain branches of the United States political class, in Israel, in parts of Latin America. So we're not saying that it applies to every country around the entire world. And so that's one reason that isn't sent. There are some, you know, very powerful international players that aren't central to the thesis.
0: Astra and Naomi, you write about Peter Thiel saying, quote, "Today, a staggering number of his former colleagues and acolytes occupy powerful positions in every part of the Trump administration. The most consequential of them is J.D. Vance." If you can explain, who is Peter Thiel? What does it mean to have his inner circle populating the inner circle of the United States? And talk about all of these figures that are so much in the news now, that were standing behind President Trump during his inauguration, people who were opposed to him before, who took him off their platforms. I mean, we're talking about people like Jeff Bezos, people like Mark Zuckerberg and others.
16: Yes. Peter Thiel is a powerful billionaire and venture capitalist who has been in Silicon Valley for a long time. He's part of the PayPal mafia. So he founded PayPal with David Sachs, who was Trump's former AI and crypto czar, and also Elon Musk, of course, who is now the president of SpaceX. Everybody will know him. Peter Thiel is quite interesting because he's been on the far right very proudly for a long time, since he was an undergraduate at Stanford, when he and David Sachs actually wrote a book against political correctness. And he has been on the vanguard of being very much against democracy, very quasi-libertarian, but now just explicitly authoritarian, and has written things like, you know, democracy and freedom are incompatible. He was one of the first figures in Silicon Valley to come out for Trump in 2015. And as we write in the book, and as you said, many of his proteges are now in positions of power. And the most influential one is J.D. Vance. J.D. Vance has written about how his life changed when he saw Peter Thiel give a lecture. And this lecture inspired Vance to go to Silicon Valley to become a venture capitalist, not a very illustrious one. And that's where he met critical figures who would fund his political rise, including Thiel, who gave what was a record-breaking donation of $15 million and kind of launched and made possible Vance's bid to become a senator of Ohio. And it was Peter Thiel who also brokered the meeting at Mar-a-Lago where Vance was able to apologize for calling Donald Trump Hitler. So Vance is, of course, one of those figures who used to be opposed
0: to... Explain that Vance
16: Yeah, Vance was once, you know, he was once for green energy. He was against Donald Trump, who he said misleads people and offers empty promises like building a wall, you know, which won't actually improve people's lives. But he's also quite an opportunist, and Peter Thiel brokered peace among those two, and now we know Vance is the VC VP. J.D. Vance is also critical in our book because he is who helped bring together the AI industry and Donald Trump. So we remember from Donald Trump's first term that he was against big tech. He was railing against big tech all the time. Thanks to J.D. Vance, who hosted a dinner at David Sachs' house, Trump got on the AI train, and it was a fundraiser, but it was also a pitch session. And Vance's Silicon Valley brethren told Donald Trump that AI would be good for the economy, but it would be very good for the fossil fuel sector. And now we see that the Trump administration is all in on AI and not much else. So when we, you know, look at the famous image of the second Trump inauguration, we see all those tech execs given their front seats and they're lined up. You know, our position is that it was the AI, it is the promise of generative AI eating the economy that actually turned them fascist and caused this incredible alliance with the Trump regime that we're seeing.
15: Yeah, that alliance has served them incredibly well. It has produced the first trillionaire. It has produced companies that are claiming valuations roughly equivalent to the entire U.S. economy. And what they wanted from Donald Trump was exactly what they got, a frontier. You know, you hear this phrase used all the time now, frontier AI. But if you think about what a frontier is a wild west. It has no rules. And what they were upset about under the last administration was that there were some, you know, not radical, very simple rules like you have to label deep fakes, guardrails against precisely the scenarios that they're now talking about in terms of integration with weapon systems, and the prospect of a rogue AI. So all of this was on the table years ago. There were discussions at the United Nations. It's interesting that they're always using China as the boogeyman of why they have to roll out AI without rules. China has many more rules regulating AI than the United States has, you know, including rules around not allowing children to have these like personal relationships with AI where there's confusion about whether or not you're talking to a friend or a robot or a therapist or whatever it is. So first of all, that's a lie. And that's just the fact that people are not educated about what China is doing that is allowing people to fall for this line of like, oh, no, if we don't do it, China will. They just simply don't know how China is regulating this. But one of the things I've been thinking about is, and we have to be aware of how active this push was for the frontier, because now, of course, these CEOs are all coming forward and saying, please regulate us. We'll regulate ourselves. We know we need to be regulated, as if they weren't the ones who not only demanded this Wild West frontier, but bankrolled it and created this strategic alliance with Donald Trump so that he would deliver it to them. And now they're realizing, okay, maybe we've gone too far and we have to look more credible. And Donald Trump is going, no way. Why is he saying no way? Because he has tanked the entire U.S. economy. And the only thing he has going for him is the AI stock bubble. And he's terrified of this bubble bursting all over him before the midterm elections or before the next presidential. He also is very invested in it personally, right? He's richer than he's ever been because of the rampant corruption of this administration, the money he's made from crypto, but also many different ways that he and his family are invested in AI. So that's why he's doing these frantic things like calling Jensen Huang on stage to say, don't worry, we're not going to do anything. But if you'll allow me, I was really struck because there's this myth, you know, these sort of parables of the technology slipping out of the hands of the men who built it, right? The Sorcerer's Apprentice, Frankenstein, creating a monster, right? And that's the myth that they're all telling. Oh, no, we've created this powerful monster. It's out of our hands, and now it's going to destroy us. I would argue that that myth really is coming true, but the monster is not AI, Amy. It's Donald Trump. They created Donald Trump. He is their monster. He's out of control, and he just won't stop. And they're like, wait a minute, maybe it's going too fast.
0: We're going to break and then come back to this discussion. Naomi Klein and Astra Taylor are co-authors of the new book out today, End Times Fascism and the Fight for the Living World. We'll continue our conversation in 30 seconds.

0: If You're Coming For Me by Maku Sound System. This is Democracy Now!, democracynow.org, The War and Peace Report. I'm Amy Goodman with Juan Gonzalez. We're spending the hour with Naomi Klein and Astra Taylor, co-authors of the new book, End Times Fascism and the Fight for the Living World. I want to go back to the video that was released in conjunction with the book.
1: On a mountaintop in the dead of winter, a group of faithful men gathered an audience to share their vision. They had seen a gleaming city bathed in golden light. The city would be filled with buildings so beautiful they would seem to float above the earth as if descended from heaven. Their vision already had a name.
2: New Gaza.
3: So let's see if these things work. They never usually work.
1: The mountaintop in question was the resort town of Davos. The faithful men presenting their vision were U.S. real estate moguls Jared Kushner and Steve Witkoff.
4: Well, this is a very exciting day. See, I'm a real estate person at heart, and it's all about location. Look at this beautiful piece of property.
3: Let's just plan for catastrophic success.
1: Of a live stream genocide, an exclusive paradise was about to emerge fully formed.
3: We've already started removing the rubble and doing some of the demolition.
0: Part of the video that was released with the book, End Times Fascism and the Fight for the Living World. It's by Naomi Klein and Astra Taylor. I want to talk about Gaza right now. I mean, we're coming off of, in Venice right now, you have two Israeli filmmakers, Rachel Soar and Yuval Abraham, who just came out with a film called Naza. And now members of the Israeli government are threatening to take away their citizenship. And it was based on the commentary of high-level Israeli officials, unnamed, talking about the killing in Gaza deliberately. Naomi Klein.
5: Yeah, and the use of AI to do so. I actually haven't seen the film. I'm definitely looking to see it. But it underlines what we already know, thanks to Palestinian journalists at a huge personal cost in the documenting of a live stream genocide.
0: Over 250 of them killed in this last 2 years.
5: And, you know, as we say in the film, this is the story that the Trump administration is telling, is that out of apocalypse, there will be this paradise. There will be what they're calling New Gaza. We begin the book with it because it is such a extreme distillation of the story, and I believe it's the most dangerous story ever told. It's a biblical story. It's deeply encoded in our culture, whether we're religious or not. And the story is, first comes the flood, first comes the apocalypse, first comes the mass death. And out of the mass death, the great cleansing, the fury of God, comes the golden city, the paradise for the chosen few. And that story, which, you know, it's the story of the flood and the ark, it's told in its most violent form in the book of Revelation. For people who believe in it literally, it has confused the difference between bad and good. It's kind of flipped the switch, where when we see the things in our world that should be warning us, telling us we need to act. We are in a time of crisis. It's an emergency, whether it's climate disasters, whether it's COVID, that things are breaking down. That what is seen instead are signs. Oh, no. What it means is that we're entering the end times. And while that may be bad for many people, it's actually very good for the chosen few. So, yeah, that's why we started with this myth of New Gaza. There is no paradise that is coming out of the apocalypse in Gaza. But that is the story that the Trump administration is telling. It's a privatized paradise that they're proposing to build. They're using this kind of biblical narrative, but of course it's all for profit because it's the Trump administration. They want to build luxury condominiums over a mass grave. And you saw there that it's a literal story. We do think that the Board of Peace is significant in the sort of evolution of the privatization of the state, the fact that the Trump administration is not just attacking the United Nations and defunding the United Nations, but trying to replace the United Nations with something called the Board of Peace, which Trump would be head of for life, that they would control, that they would give themselves immunity. And this is, you know, part of what we mean by bunkering, by escaping. It's like they see the state as a mine site. They see, like, the United States as a place that they can extract from, not just extract wealth and resources, and we're watching them do that, but also extract other things that matter to them, like legal immunity, right? I mean, the Board of Peace gives them that. So that's why we start with that. And it brings together these different parts of the coalition, because there are religious extremists, both Christian Zionists and Messianic Jews, who really do believe that Gaza, Iran, mean that the Messiah is coming. Like, the more violent, the better. And you've covered on the show, you know, officers in the U.S. military lodging complaints that their officers are telling them that they should welcome apocalyptic levels of violence in Iran because it means that Jesus is returning. But it's not just the religious extremists. It's also the secular versions of this story. We don't think Trump believes in the biblical version of this story, but we do believe he believes in a kind of a wealth rapture. And when you see those AI-generated images of New Gaza and Trump sharing them, you can see how these stories have distorted his brain.
6: Astrid, in the little time we have left, I'm wondering if you could talk a little bit about the resistance movements, the people's movements against this this growing fascism, and also perhaps deal with some of the critiques of Marxists like John Bellamy Foster, who basically insists that the fascist movement in the United States is the mass base of it is really the middle class, those people driven out by the Walmarts and the Targets from small businesses and franchisees and others who have been driven down by the growth of these top-end monopoly capitalists and who are now turned to a fascist movement for their salvation.
7: Well, I think, you know, to answer the first part, the second part first, I mean, fascism is always a movement of the injured powerful. It is a movement that creates vertical solidarity between political and corporate elites and people who are not the worst off but feel that they've lost status, and directs their sense of insecurity downwards further towards vulnerable scapegoats, towards immigrants, towards trans kids, towards feminists, instead of upwards at the oligarchs and the politicians. You know, and so that's how we understand Elon Musk buying X, or what was Twitter, right, is that it was a way for him to control a media ecosystem and help direct that rage downwards at the left and at the vulnerable, instead of letting it be harnessed towards people like him. So I think that that's right. If, you know, fascism creates what we call a vertical solidarity to protect capitalism, to protect the status quo. So that's certainly true of fascism in the past. It's certainly true today. What we have to do to build the resistance is create that horizontal solidarity, right? To not scapegoat the vulnerable, to find, to build our own coalition, and find our own unusual bedfellows. And I think you see that in the resistance to fascism that's growing in the United States and around the world. You know, one thing, you know, Naomi said this, the people we're tracking, end times fascism is not a coherent ideology necessarily. It's not a monolith, right? It's a fractious alliance of these three groups, the religious end timers, the tech accelerationists, the ethno-nationalists. But what they have in common is the sense that things are going to be increasingly unstable. We say that they're both building their arcs and they're causing the floods, right? They're accelerating collapse. They've decided to just bring it on and abandon this shared world and their various fantasies of a bunkered nation or you know, ascending to heaven or the digital cloud. So the resistance fundamentally needs to be grounded in a desire to stay here on Earth, to commit to this place. We describe them at one point in the book as traitors to creation, and we don't use that word traitors lightly. You know, we're saying they're not traitors to the flag or the nation, but actually to life on Earth, to our shared humanity, our shared planet. And I think we see that commitment to what we call here-ness in the book, in the movement against data centers that is sweeping the nation, in the resistance to ICE, where people are saying, no, I'm going to defend my community and defend my neighbors, and people standing up you know, fighting for labor rights, which fascists are always attacking, fighting for the environment, fighting against detention centers. And so we see the resistance growing all over the world. But I think that the data center revolt is the main one for us because it really draws new lines and shows people, is bringing people together who, you know, a year ago or a couple of years ago might have been fighting over culture war issues. And now they're saying, whoa, actually, we have a lot in common because there's a class of people who actually want to replace us with robots. Maybe we should be on the side of humanity against the machines.
5: Including including those small business people, Juan, who you're referring to, and this is why it really is an opportunity to form those new alliances because Donald Trump has betrayed many of the people who did vote for him the first time. The trouble, of course, is that many powerful Democrats are also taking money from the large tech companies, and so are not willing to harvest what has been called by, you know, a comedian in, I believe it was Madison, the most bipartisan issue since beer is the opposition to these tech companies. But in order to gain political advantage from that huge bipartisan issue, you have to be willing to go against your donors or not take their money in the first place.
6: And Naomi, the business model of these AI fascists, if they were to be able to prevail, throw millions of people out of work, how will they make the money? Because obviously Henry Ford back in the day, the days of the early monopoly capitalism, believed you had to give workers a living wage so they could consume the products that you produced.
5: Well, I'm not sure it's all that thought through. I think that they think they're mainly going to be selling products to other businesses in the short term. But this is why, one, it is a bubble and it is a process of extraction. And the bubble is rigged to explode all over working people and their pensions right now.
7: Yeah, I think they also think that they'll make a lot of money hooking up with the government and the military. I mean, there's a quote from Alex Karp, who's a colleague of Peter Thiel, CEO of Palantir, and you know, he said, we quote him in the book saying, you know, if these tech companies think they're going to take everybody's jobs and then not work with the military, they are, I'm going to change what he said and say, they are foolish. And what he's saying is essentially, if you're planning to build a technology that causes a job apocalypse, you're also going to have to align with the state and help build the mechanisms to police and control
5: and contain
7: the masses of dispossessed human beings.
0: I wanted to end with the end of your book. We didn't choose to be born into a fight quite so fateful, but we have reached a choice point. We can either follow end times fascists into oblivion, or we can commit to building the unruly boundary-crossing movement they so deeply fear, one that wrests away their weapons, holds them accountable for their crimes, and defends the paradise of here. Those are the words of Naomi Klein and Astra Taylor, co-author of the new book out today, End Times Fascism and the Fight for the Living World. Happy birthday to Sam Alkoff. Naomi and Astra will be in Brooklyn tonight at St. Anne's Church. Then they go from Brooklyn to Brookline, Massachusetts tomorrow. And then they're headed to Washington, D.C., politics and prose and beyond. They'll also be in London and in Europe as well. On Thursday, September 17th, I'm going home to Bayshore, New York and Long Island for a screening of Steal the Story, Please! At the Bolton Center with the director, Tia Lesson, and the producer, Karen Spruck. This has been a remarkable conversation. Thanks so much for being with us. I'm Amy Goodman with Juan Gonzalez for another edition of Democracy Now!
8: Привіт, я Надія. 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

images. 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That's what I eat. 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

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There are some levels to this, but I was hoping for more. Cause Disneyland fairies, they do not exist. They made you stream and the numbers go tick. I saw the screen.